0: and Blue Dot Sessions, Bobby Lord, and Emma Munger. Additional scoring by Chris Zabriskie. Our theme song is by The Weaker Thans, courtesy of Epitaph Records. This is the end of our season, the final episode, but we'll be back in the spring with some more fun stuff, so keep an ear out. And we've got a new season coming your way next fall, so if you have a story for us, don't be withholding, okay? Email us at heavyweight@pushkin.fm. Happy holidays to all, and thank you for your continued support and listenership. I'm Jonathan Goldstein. Ta-ta. Ciao for now. Adieu. Don't use that stuff at the end. But you could put that part in. You could put in the part of me saying, don't use that stuff at the end. And then you could put in the part where I'm saying, don't use this stuff. Okay? It'll be fun.
1: 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And if you enjoyed this episode of Heavyweight as much as I did, know there is more amazing Heavyweight storytelling available right now wherever you get your podcast. Next up, there's a special type of magic that only happens when you've got just one shot. 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

I am beautiful, dear. My mom would sing that song off key while everybody applauded with a plate of pancit noodles on their lap, sipping Pepsi and hailing her a Filipina Barbara Streisand. Afterwards, she wouldn't sing anything else. She'd just run back into the kitchen, laugh like a Smurf, and make more pancit noodles. But I too wanted to be a performer. I saw the movie Fame, and I imagined myself shenaying past the Silver Queen cornfields of Clinton, Maryland. And I could see myself breakdancing on top of lunch tables and taxicabs.

It was then that I decided I would be a performer. And I signed up for every performance opportunity that I could. I signed up for the NAACP Afro Academic Cultural Technological Scientific Olympics of the Mind Oratory Competition. And I won a gold medal presented to me by Kim Fields, Tootie from the Facts of Life. Reggie, I know that you will win the NAACP contest because as a nurse in the nursing home, I am helping all the black people. And the black people are praying to God, and God is giving you blessings. So, Anna, keep doing it, doing it. Act, act.

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1: I love that they brought the toys back, but I've always felt that adult cereals should have, like, things in them, too.
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1: Like Viagra or Lipitor.
0: I'm Peter Sagal. 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
1: Warming up significantly in the coming days, your Radio IQ forecast. A bit more cloud coverage this evening, but then skies clear for us, low temperatures in the upper 40s and low 50s. A sunny start Saturday, but then just a few more clouds try to work in from west to east. Winds pick up for us some too as we move through the day, warm with highs in the upper 70s and mid 80s. Fairly sunny on Sunday, possibly a shower or storm later in the day, highs in the lower 80s to low 90s across the region.
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2: From NPR News in Washington, D.C., this is Weekend Edition. I'm Alyssa Nadworny. This hour, an update on the view from Moscow and Kyiv. And President Trump's immigration policies have impacted World Cup travel, despite a recent relaxing of restrictions. Later, we'll visit a college campus to see how elite universities are recruiting rural high schoolers.
3: I do not enjoy waking up every morning to the sound of construction and trains. I much prefer, the sound of crickets and frogs.
2: Plus, a chat with the new host of the Scripps National Spelling Bee, who plans to make the bee more like the Super Bowl. 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It's Saturday, May 16th, 2026.
4: Live from NPR News in Washington, I'm Windsor Johnston. The Nigerian government says its armed forces took part in a U.S.-led operation that killed the second-in-command of ISIS. NPR's Jewel Bright reports the Islamist militant was hiding in Africa.
5: A spokesperson for the Nigerian military say ISIS global second-in-command, Abu Bila al-Minuki, and several of his commanders were killed in a joint U.S.-Nigerian airstrike on his compound in northeast Nigeria. Al-Minuki was the most senior ISIS commander in West Africa and the Sahel, and the State Department branded him a specially designated global terrorist in 2023. The operation comes several months after U.S. forces carried out airstrikes on ISIS targets in Nigeria, following claims by the Trump administration of targeted attacks on Christians. Since then, more than 200 U.S. soldiers have been deployed to Nigeria to help train the local military in the fight against insurgents. Drew Bright, NPR News, Lagos.
4: The U.S. Supreme Court has rejected Virginia's request to use a new congressional map that favored Democrats in all but one of the state's congressional seats. NPR's Nina Totenberg reports it was a key part of an effort by Democrats to counter a Republican wave of redistricting set off by President Trump.
6: The new map was approved by Virginia voters in an April referendum, but the state Supreme Court, by a 4-3 vote, invalidated the referendum because the court said state legislators had failed to follow the proper procedures under the state constitution. Virginia Democrats and the state attorney general appealed to the Supreme Court, contending that the state court decision overrode the will of the people. But in a one-sentence order, the High Court refused, without explanation, to intervene in the case. Nina Totenberg, NPR News, Washington.
4: The Long Island Railroad is on strike this morning after union workers and transit officials failed to reach an agreement ahead of a midnight deadline. The walkout is disrupting service for hundreds of thousands of commuters across the New York region. Both sides had moved closer in negotiations in recent days, but officials say they remain divided over health care costs and long-term contributions. MTA Chairman Jano Lieber says that issue became a major sticking point in the talks.
7: They inched their way down from 5. We came up from 3 to almost to 4.5. in a couple of days. That was a significant move. And that was why we needed a new feature along the lines of the health care costs.
4: This is the first walkout in more than 30 years. There's no word on when negotiations will resume. 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
8: For Radio IQ News, I'm Caitlin Barker. The U.S. Supreme Court has rejected Virginia's effort to restore a congressional map that the state's Supreme Court had invalidated a week earlier. The country's high court offered no comment on why it would not hear the appeal. On a 4-3 decision last week, the Virginia Supreme Court struck down a constitutional amendment narrowly approved by voters. The state court said the legislature improperly placed the amendment on ballots after early voting had started last year. In a statement, Governor Abigail Spanberger said both courts had nullified the votes of more than 3 million Virginians. She said, quote, "They made their voices heard, casting their ballots in good faith to push back against a president who said he's entitled to more seats in Congress before voters go to the polls." But in celebrating the decision, Republican Senate Minority Leader Ryan McDougal said, quote, "The decision affirmed what we always knew. You cannot violate the Constitution to change the Constitution." The University of Virginia held the first of its graduation events Friday, with the keynote speaker, former President Jim Ryan, who was forced to resign under pressure from the Trump administration and its allies on the Board of Visitors. He told students at the valedictory ceremony,
9: "I was hoping to graduate with all of you this year, albeit from the presidency. But as you may have heard, I was allowed, you might even say encouraged, to graduate a year early. Nonetheless, given everything that we went through together, I'd like to consider myself at least an honorary member of the class of 2026, if that's okay with all of you."
8: His advice to them, do the right thing always. To hear more of Jim Ryan's remarks, go to our website, radioiq.org. And a note of disclosure, the University of Virginia is a financial supporter of Radio IQ. 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
6: I'm Windsor Johnston with these headlines. President Trump is back in Washington after wrapping up talks in China with President Xi Jinping. The two leaders discussed trade, Taiwan, and tensions in the Middle East, including concerns over Iran and the Strait of Hormuz. The White House says Trump and Xi agreed Iran cannot be allowed to develop a nuclear weapon. Both leaders also stressed the importance of keeping global shipping lanes open. The FAA is reviewing safety concerns surrounding President Trump's proposed ceremonial arch near Arlington National Cemetery and Reagan National Airport. Aviation officials are examining whether the structure could interfere with flight paths. I'm Windsor Johnston, NPR News in Washington.

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1: On the next Fresh Air, we remember Pulitzer Prize-winning journalist Philip Caputo. He wrote the acclaimed 1977 memoir, A Rumor of War, about leading a Marine platoon in the Vietnam War. And we listen to our 1985 interview with Sir David Attenborough. He made the popular Life

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3: I'm Windsor Johnston with these headlines. President Trump says U.S. and Nigerian forces have killed the second-in-command of ISIS during what he called a major counterterrorism operation in Africa. Military officials say the strike targeted one of the group's top leaders. Israel says it's killed the leader of Hamas's military wing. He was one of the main architects of the October 7th attack on Israel that left nearly 1,200 people dead. The 151st running of the Preakness Stakes takes place today at Laurel Park in Maryland, while Pimlico Racecourse undergoes reconstruction. There's no clear favorite heading into the race, with several horses opening at similar odds. I'm Windsor Johnston, NPR News in Washington.

0: This is Weekend Edition from NPR News. I'm Alyssa Nadworny. Thank you so much for listening. Scott Simon will return next week.
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0: From NPR News in Washington, D.C., this is Weekend Edition. I'm Alyssa Nadworny. This hour, an update on the view from Moscow and Kyiv. And President Trump's immigration policies have impacted World Cup travel, despite a recent relaxing of restrictions. Later, we'll visit a college campus to see how elite universities are recruiting rural high schoolers.
11: I do not enjoy waking up every morning to the sound of construction and trains. I much prefer, like, the sound of crickets and frogs.
0: Plus, a chat with the new host of the Scripps National Spelling Bee, who plans to make the bee more like the Super Bowl. First, our newscast. It's Saturday, May 16th, 2026.
12: Live from NPR News in Washington, I'm Windsor Johnston. Voters in Louisiana are heading to the polls today for a Senate primary election that will test President Trump's grip on the Republican Party. Republican Senator Bill Cassidy is facing two primary challengers after he voted to convict Trump on impeachment charges after the January 6th insurrection. NPR's Sam Greenglass reports.
13: Most of the seven Republican senators who voted to remove Trump in 2021 have retired. Cassidy is seeking a third term, despite Trump recruiting Congresswoman Julia Letlow to challenge him. Voters like Kevin Dupree say Cassidy's vote felt like a betrayal.
14: I'm the type of person, if you cross me, I probably won't trust you anymore. So I think his political career in Louisiana is finished.
13: St. Martin Parish GOP Chair Kelby Daigle says that's troubling.
15: Conservatism is about ideas and principles. And they always make it about Trump. What are you going to do when he's no longer in the picture?
13: Cassidy wants to repair his relationship with Trump supporters and tout his independence. This race will test whether that's possible. Sam Greenglass, NPR News.
12: Stocks on Wall Street bounced up and down this week before ending about where they started. NPR's Scott Horsley reports rising inflation spooked investors in the bond market.
16: Both the S&P 500 index and the NASDAQ were in record territory on Thursday, while the Dow Jones Industrial Average topped 50,000 for the first time since the U.S. went to war with Iran. That war has caused a spike in energy prices and pushed the annual inflation rate to its highest level in almost 3 years. Retail sales continued to climb last month, but that was largely due to those higher prices. The more money people had to spend at the gas station, the less willing they were to spend on furniture, clothing, and cars. Bond prices slumped on Friday, and stocks gave up some of their earlier gains. For the week, the S&P gained 0.1%. The Nasdaq slipped about 0.1%, and the Dow fell close to 0.2. Scott Horsley, NPR News, Washington.
12: Israel says it has killed the man in charge of Hamas's armed wing hitting a residential building in Qaar in Gaza City. NPR's Aya Betraoui reports local hospitals say at least seven people were killed.
17: Israeli Prime Minister Benjamin Netanyahu's office says he instructed the military to carry out the strike on Izzeddin al-Haddad, who leads Hamas's armed wing, the Qassam Brigades. The statement described al-Haddad as one of the architects of the deadly October 7th attack on Israel in 2023, saying he also oversaw the captivity of hostages. Al-Haddad was among the armed group's founding members more than 30 years ago and took over after its previous leader and his deputy were assassinated by Israel during the war in Gaza. Unlike those attacks, this took place during a ceasefire that was agreed upon 7 months ago. That ceasefire remains fragile. Hamas says it will not discuss disarming until Israel fulfills the first phase of the deal, including halting its lethal attacks. Aya Batraoui, NPR News, Dubai.
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18: For Radio IQ News, I'm Caitlin Barker. The U.S. Supreme Court has rejected Virginia's effort to restore a congressional map that the state Supreme Court had invalidated a week earlier. The country's high court offered no comment on why it would not hear the appeal. On a 4-3 decision last week, the Virginia Supreme Court struck down the constitutional amendment narrowly approved by voters. The state court said the legislature improperly placed the amendment on ballots after early voting had started last year. In a statement, Governor Abigail Spanberger said both courts had nullified the votes of more than 3 million Virginians. Governor Abigail Spanberger has also signed several pieces of legislation into law. The sale, manufacture, and transfer of assault weapons and high-capacity magazines is now banned in Virginia under a new law. That will go into effect on July 1st. However, several legal challenges to that effort have already been filed. Spanberger has also signed legislation that creates an automatic hearing process for individuals convicted of certain marijuana offenses prior to a law change in 2021 that removed such convictions as chargeable offenses. Those individuals could see their sentences modified or reduced under the new law. Other new laws ban weapons in hospitals and healthcare facilities and put funding toward weatherization and energy assistance projects for low-income, elderly, and disabled Virginians. Weather-wise, a sunny start today, then just a few more clouds try to work in from west to east. Winds pick up some as we move through the day. Highs in the upper 70s and mid-80s. Will be fairly cloudy tonight, lows in the mid-50s and lower 60s, and fairly sunny on Sunday, possibly a shower or storm later on for the northern reaches of the listening area. Highs in the lower 80s to lower 90s across the region. 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
6: I'm Windsor Johnston with these headlines. President Trump has announced that U.S. and Nigerian special forces conducted an operation that killed the second-in-command of ISIS. Trump is calling the operation a major counterterrorism success, though military officials have released few details. Israel says it's killed the leader of Hamas's military wing. He was one of the main architects of the October 7th attack on Israel that left nearly 1,200 people dead. The Long Island Railroad is on strike today after contract negotiations broke down last night. The walkout is disrupting service for hundreds of thousands of commuters across the New York region. I'm Windsor Johnston, NPR News in Washington.

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4: 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And from the Endoscopy Center of Southwest Virginia, celebrating 21 years of service. A recent study from the American College of Gastroenterology shows a significant increase in colorectal cancer in those under 50.

0: as a question.
1: He doesn't have to. He's off duty. All right, here's your next question. H&R Block is obviously known for their tax work, but they have another surprising source of revenue. What is it? A, they're majority owners of America's largest chain of Halloween haunted houses. B, they own the copyright for the GIF animated file format. Or C, they own the rights to the entire recorded music catalog of Parliament Funkadelic.
2: I'm going to say, just because it delights me, the haunted house.
1: The haunted houses. No, I'm afraid not, although it'd be another seasonal business. They own the copyright for GIFs. Because they bought CompuServe, and CompuServe, way back when, patented the GIF.
3: Oh.
1: Here's your last question. In 2005, H&R Block got in trouble when it was revealed that for the past 3 years, they had made significant errors when filing whose taxes? A, 7 of the 9 Supreme Court justices. B, their own taxes. Or C, every player in the New York Yankees.
2: I mean, I'm going to say their own, B.
1: You're right.
0: Yay!
1: They managed to screw up their own corporate tax return. And their excuse, but we used TurboTax, did not fly. Bill, how did the quizmaster Ken Jennings do on our quiz?
4: Like a champ, 2 out of 3. Congratulations, Ken.
1: Well done. How does it, I have to, I mean, okay, yes, we did this thing to you. We asked you about H&R Block. Does it feel good that you finally conquered your demon that is H&R Block?
2: After all these years, I'm finally back to 500. But you know, I think of them all, every time I drive past a strip mall, you see that little green square.
1: Yeah.
2: And now, Peter, I'm going to think of them every time I watch a GIF. So you've made my life
1: even worse.
2: About them year round.
1: Ken Jennings is the host of Jeopardy. He's also the author of the Complete Connections Puzzle Book, which has eaten up a lot of my week. It's available now. Ken Jennings, thank you so much for joining us again. I'm Wait, Wait, Don't Tell Me. Always
4: thank
1: a joy
4: you,
1: to
4: Ken.
1: See you.
4: We'll see you,
1: take
4: Ken.
1: Care. We'll see you on TV. Bye-bye.
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4: I'm Janine Herbst with these headlines. Russia's President Putin is heading to Beijing next week for a two-day state visit with Chinese leader Xi Jinping. This comes just days after President Trump's visit to China. Voters in Louisiana went to the polls today to pick their candidate in the Senate primary. Republican Senator Bill Cassidy is facing two primary opponents, and today's vote will test President Trump's grip on the Republican Party. That's because he's backing a different candidate than Cassidy. And much of the U.S. and Canada will get to see splashes of green, purple, and pink in the Northern Lights tonight. Some of the best states to view the lights: Alaska, Wisconsin, Maine, and Montana. The best time? Just after sunset or just before sunrise. I'm Janine Herbst, NPR News.

It's definitely a central figure of the fest. The guy who owns the project, runs it, makes all the music, his name's Tim. Phenomenal guy. He's out of Georgia. Multi-musicianalist, really just a great fella. And he blends melodic, somber, some upbeat stuff. He's kind of known from like the first four albums, one of the originators of Comfy Synth. Really just bringing a mixed bag of vibes and keeps it interesting. A lot of people got into Dungeon Synth through Comfy Synth.

super whimsical. They're out of Bristol, UK, so they're flying all the way over here just for the fest. They're just really fun on stage. I mean, he jumps into the audience with his violin, big old hat on, looking like a wizard, dancing around and just having a great time, getting into antics with the crowd. And then the third headliner would be Foglord out of Virginia.

Foglord's probably the most Appalachian-sounding project that's going to be playing there, incorporating a banjo and a bunch of other Appalachian elements. And his sound really, it ranges, man. It's anywhere from, like, ambient forest walk type music to, like, melody-driven classic dungeon synth music.

He's out of Kentucky. Seeing Mons at Florida Dungeon Fest, it was like a dream. Mons is like a visionary live experience. I would say that his sound is best described as visionary music, and there's really no other way to describe it beyond that. It's not classic dungeon synth by any means. It's almost just like avant-garde, experimental ambience, but it's still within the realm of the dungeon, you know?

just a phenomenal project. Really one of the weirdest projects that's going to be there, probably. It's like a one-of-a-kind blending of noise, avant-garde. He does a lot of looping and improvisation. And he doesn't just do dungeon synth. He's got a lot of, like, black metal records and stuff that I think is some of his best work. And plus, dude is just cool, man. He makes cowls. He'll take, like, old blankets and sew them into, like, hooded cowls.

0: What are the shows like? Like, what is the concert experience like?
1: It kind of ranges. It ranges between like a lot of standing and just feeling the music and just vibing out to the ambience to like very interactive. I've even seen mosh pits in Dungeon Synth, which is just completely unexpected. You know, for one weekend in the year, you get to escape reality, you know, step into a little world that only exists there. Not to mention, Wiley's feels like you're stepping into another planet. This venue's been around for 20 years. They've taken a huge chunk of forest and just terraformed it into a very unique venue experience, along with like stages hidden here and there and like art pieces hidden here and there. You're in the woods in Kentucky on the second highest mountain in Kentucky. So it's nature as far as the eye can see.
0: Well, Mason Salamini, thank you so much for coming on and speaking with us.
1: Yeah, man, it is my pleasure. Again, thank you for having me.
0: Appalachian Dungeon Fest takes place June 13th and 14th at Wiley's Last Resort near Whitesburg, Kentucky. Thank you to partner station WUOT in Knoxville, Tennessee for helping out with that interview. As Salamini mentioned, one of the acts on the schedule is Foglord, based in Carroll County, Virginia, not far from my home in Floyd. It's Dungeon Synth with an Appalachian flavor.
2: So my name is Darian Dabbs. I'm from Woodlawn, Virginia. I'm a musician. I've played in various metal bands, rock bands through the years, play old-time music, and I have a Dungeon Synth project called Foglord. I came across a project called Depressive Silence, and that really, still to this day, some of the most beautiful music I've heard. I've actually got the Depressive Silence tape cover tattooed on my leg. It's just a really influential album to me.

It wasn't too long after I discovered it that I got into trying to experiment with making it. I didn't know anything about recording music back then. You know, that's still an ongoing learning experience with that always. I just had an old MP3 player that, you know, could record. Didn't even have a mic. I just laid it on an old Yamaha keyboard at the speaker, and I recorded through that. My first album in 2013 was called New Realms and Forgotten Lands. And back then, it was a label that was just starting out, one of the first labels that was specifically dungeon synth, called Mithram Records from the UK. He just emailed me and was like, I want to do a tape release of your album. So I was, you know, the first release on that label, which back then I thought was really cool. I was like, dang, somebody's wanting to release my music on cassette, of all things. That's pretty cool.

0: So this new album I've been working on is called Lore of the Blue Mist, incorporating clawhammer and old-time banjo with dungeon synth. And that was an idea I had years ago. It was just kind of a passing idea. I wanted to do that. Banjo is my favorite instrument I've ever picked up. Clawhammer, I love the way it feels to play it. Just sitting for hours on end doing that, and I've just dialed into it, and I've incorporated mountain dulcimer into it and various other traditional folk instruments. A lot of it is rooted in the natural feelings of these mountains, because that's always been something that's influenced me with Foglord, is this area we're in. Blue Ridge Mountains, Appalachian Mountains in general, has always been something that's really influenced me with my music.
1: That was Darian Dabbs, better known as Foglord. Foglord is releasing a new album soon and is building a tour around Appalachian Dungeon Fest. Find more at our website, wvpublic.org. Coming up, a traditional festival that comes with a manual. You're inside Appalachia. I'm Mason Adams.
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3: Here's your Radio IQ forecast. Fairly cloudy tonight, lows in the mid-50s and lower 60s. Fairly sunny on Sunday, possibly a shower or storm later on for the northern reaches of the listening area. A slight breeze and hot, highs in the lower 80s to low 90s across the region. More sunshine Monday, a little breezy and warmer, highs in the mid-80s to near 95 for Charlottesville. 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
1: Appalachia's home to a lot of festivals. In eastern Kentucky, the town of Pineville has the state's oldest festival on record. It's called the Kentucky Mountain Laurel Festival, and it happens Memorial Day weekend. It's a four-day celebration that culminates with an exquisite tradition, the Grand March, a traditional dance that's been passed down since the first festival in 1931. Folkways reporter Will Warren was born and raised in Pineville and grew up taking part in the festival. In 2023, he reported on the Grand March. We asked him on to introduce it. Will, thanks for coming on Inside Appalachia.
7: Mason, thanks for having me. I'm happy to be here.
1: So what are some of your earliest memories around the Kentucky Mountain Laurel Festival?
7: You know, there's so many traditions, but one that I remember vividly was my parents were volunteers for the festival, so they always worked it, but I would have to go with them as a young child. And I remember they have this reflecting pond on the festival grounds in the state park, but in the pond, there's all these salamanders. And that's what I remember as a child, catching salamanders while my mom and dad were there working. But when I was a kindergartner, I was actually chosen to carry the crown for the queen. And then in first grade, I was in what they call the miniature court. So I carried the cape train behind the queen as she was walking down to accept the award for the Kentucky Mountain Laurel Queen that year.
1: And for me, whenever I'm carrying around my audio recorder, it just changes my relationship with everybody around me. How did it feel to report on your home community?
7: I don't currently live in Pineville anymore. I haven't lived there in a bit, but anytime I go back there, it feels like home. And so I still know a lot of people there. And so the people in the story that you're going to hear, I knew all the people going into it. But asking those questions, I almost wanted to answer as I was asking it, because I knew some of the answers, but I knew that they would answer them in some unique and interesting ways. So it's always weird when you go what I consider back home and have to be on, like you said, on the other side of the microphone.
1: So now as an adult, you're more involved in the festival as a director. What does that role mean to you?
7: Yeah, so as a director, I have a ceremonial title as an affiliate director. Even though I don't live in Pineville anymore, I can still be connected in some way. I'm still going to travel back and go to the festival, but being a director, I can be a little more involved, volunteer my time, attend meetings when I can. It just keeps me connected to something that I'm so passionate about, something that I feel like is not only important to the state of Kentucky, but also the community of Pineville. And to just be an affiliate director, to still be connected to something that I'm very proud of, even to this day, that's kind of why it's important to me.
1: Let's listen to it.
7: The Grand March is actually the finale of the Kentucky Mountain Laurel Festival. Before the dance can take place, though, there's a crowning of a queen. And before that, there's an introduction of the queen candidates.
8: Miss Paige Smith.
7: As the candidates are announced, they each perform a curtsy. It's an elaborate 15-second greeting of Kentucky's governor, who comes to Pineville each year to crown the queen. I catch up with Paige Smith after she was crowned the 2023 queen of the Kentucky Mountain Laurel Festival.
9: I was definitely shocked. I did not think I was going to win. After being there the whole weekend and seeing how seriously they take it and how big of a tradition it is and how involved everyone gets in it, the fact that like I was picked as like the representative was a huge deal. I was so honored.
7: Paige is representing Southeast Community College. She's one of 18 candidates who came from Kentucky's colleges and universities to compete for the crown. She says she was impressed by the attention to detail at the ceremony.
9: The flower crown they gave me is handmade. The pearl crown I ended up getting, the lady hand makes them every year, and they're different every year. It's just like the amount of tradition and planning that goes into that, it's ridiculous. I had no idea it was that grand of a thing.
7: Grand being the key word here. All leading up to the finale, the Grand March.
10: At this time, we'll start our beautiful festival tradition of 92 years, the Queen's Grand March.
7: The Mountain Laurel Festival Grand March is a 92-year-old tradition of couples dancing. It's a variation of a promenade. Phil Jameson is the author of Hoedowns, Reels, and Frolics, Roots and Branches of Southern Appalachian Dance.
11: The simplest form is promenading around the room and then up the center, and they split off. One couple goes one way, one goes the other, and they come up the center four by four, and then four go one way, four go the other way, and come up the center eight by eight.
7: Then they form a snake around the room to end with a human tunnel of candidates and their escorts that the queen shuffles through. Jameson says the Grand March is a type of dance that's descended from a formal ballroom dance called the Polonaise, originating in Poland as far back as the 16th century.
11: All the couples would be promenading around the room, showing off their fine clothes and dignified style, and that was the way that a lot of balls opened in Europe and then in this country too, well into the 1800s, where there's going to be a dance. Before they start dancing, say, cotillions and quadrilles, which would be square dances or other types of dances, they would start the evening with a grand march.
7: The Mountain Laurel Festival Grand March takes place in a gym that's been transformed with pink and green decorations. The queen and queen candidates are decked out in white ball gowns. And while these women and their escorts make it look easy, the Grand March is not just something that's thrown together.
12: Yeah, that's the truth, because there is a order, and a correct order, and it is all a fine old machine.
7: That's Taylor Thomas. Taylor grew up with the festival. She's now on the committee that teaches the dance to the candidates and their escorts.
12: It sounds kind of hard if you go through the motions, you know, talking about it, but once you're actually standing there and doing it, it all comes together pretty seamlessly.
7: Part of what makes the dance work so well is that there's actually a manual that's been passed down for generations with detailed notes of the dance. That manual is treasured by the festival organizers.
13: Because you know that those diagrams and that handwriting is of someone who took such pride in the Mount Laurel Festival. And it's also so detailed that we can't mess it up today.
7: That's Prudy Thomas. Prudy is a former Queen candidate herself and Taylor's mom. She taught the Grand March for decades and has recently turned the reins over to her daughter, who has literally been a part of the dance since before she was born. Taylor's first dance happened when the festival organizers were in a pinch.
13: And they needed an extra couple. Somehow they had miscounted, and at the last minute, a very pregnant Prudy Thomas has to get up and perform the Grand March.
7: The Grand March is deeply rooted here in Pineville, but the dance is part of a living tradition that has evolved over time. Phil Jameson says the Grand March that made its way from Poland to America inspired other forms of dance, like the cakewalk, a pre-Civil War dance form originally performed by enslaved people on plantations. It started as a mockery of the Grand March. The dance would be performed at balls held by white people.
11: And then the black folks would parody that and mimic it back in their own dances and putting on ridiculous, you know, airs and high-stepping stuff, which eventually evolved into the cakewalk, which was a way of black folks kind of spoofing the white folks, the way they were dancing, you know, promenading with their heads held high. I think it's fascinating. This dance that goes way back to, you know, 16th century in Poland has popped up a number of places in our culture.
7: Places like Pineville, Kentucky, at a festival dedicated to a flower that blooms in the spring. As with a lot of small towns in Appalachia, Pineville sees the Mount Laurel Festival as more than a festival, though. It gives the town a sense of belonging, a sense of place.
13: I'm telling you, that little town, it sparkles that weekend. Everybody is out mowing grass and planting flowers, and just the high school kids are painting the corners of the streets with the Mount Laurel logo. It's a time of year that this area, we put our best foot forward, and we take pride in this little town of Pineville, Kentucky.
12: As soon as you can walk in Bell County, you know how to do a curtsy because of the Mount Laurel Festival. So we get people from other states, all parts of Kentucky, to come to this little Memorial Day weekend celebration that people just want to come back and be a part of it. I don't know of any other thing in the world that would compare to something like this. It's like stepping back in time, and everybody needs to come experience it at least once.
7: With as much pride as the town takes in the festival, there's no doubt this year's candidates will be prepared and ready to perform the Grand March. For Inside Appalachia, I'm Will Warren in Pineville, Kentucky.
1: That story is part of our Folkways Reporting Project, which covers arts and culture in our region. The Kentucky Mountain Laurel Festival returns to Pineville May 21st through the 24th. You can learn more at our website, wvpublic.org. And hey, while you're there, check out the newest episode of Mountainthology, which showcases micro-documentaries about the region. David Markham hosts, and on the latest episode, he was gracious enough to cede the stage to Inside Appalachia, as we shared four films that came out of our Folkways Reporting Project. Check it out. A lot of the milk we drink comes from far away. And as you may have noticed, gas prices have spiked. That's hurting small dairy farms, which have already been disappearing for decades. In Tazewell County, Virginia, the owners of the last remaining dairy recently announced plans to close. Radio IQ's Roxy Todd spoke with farmers in southwestern Virginia about the challenges of keeping a dairy open.
14: Jim Hufford starts each morning at 6:30 on his family's dairy farm.
15: But we might be here till 8 at night. You know, we have to manage our time to be home or to be with your kids if they have a ball game. And so, you know, you manage your time just like anything else.
14: He owns this farm with his son and brother John.
16: Our grandfather started milking here in 1928. Being able to keep that going with family and the best business partners you could ask for is a really big part of why we're still here.
14: Their grandfather had one employee. They have 12. They've grown their herd, too, and now milk 700 cows.
15: When you started looking at the numbers, we had to get larger to have an income to do the things we needed to do.
14: Another change they made is the breed. They're now milking Jersey cows, which are light brown and smaller than other dairy cows.
15: They have a personality of their own, so that a lot of the guys with other breeds who got some Jerseys, well, the Jerseys opened all their gates. So they're smart, but they're enjoyable cattle to be around.
14: Jersey milk is also good for butter. So 15 years ago, they opened their own dairy called Duchess Dairy and now sell milk and butter at stores across Southwest Virginia.
15: We knew Jersey milk tastes better and was more nutritious. So we thought people would like that. And it appears that they've been supportive of that.
14: In Tazewell County, another dairy announced this year they're closing after milking cows for five generations. John Blankenship is an extension agent in Tazewell and says the Snap Farm was the last dairy in their county.
17: It's very difficult to be that generation that ends something that's a legacy in your family. But when you can't financially keep losing money, you have to do something else.
14: Andy Overbay had to make that decision in 1998 when he and his wife closed their family's dairy in Smith County.
18: To me, my favorite part was the baby calves. I miss going out and finding a cow that had freshened and a new baby that was a new possibility, a new life, and they're cute little boogers playing with their ears. They're just like velvet.
14: Now, Overbay works with Virginia Cooperative Extension.
18: I miss the work. What I don't miss is the uncertainty, you know, that you might make a huge profit this week and lose it all the next week and not have any chance to make it back in 6 months.
14: He advises farmers not to take on more debt than they can handle. But the dairy industry has changed a lot, with larger farms with more expensive machines able to produce milk cheaper than smaller dairies.
18: We went from several hundred farms in Southwest Virginia to just a handful.
14: There are 340 dairy farms left in Virginia, according to the Virginia Farm Bureau Federation. In 1950, there were 15,000.
18: The dairy business would almost guarantee you a farm loan. I mean, if you went to the bank and said, I want to start a dairy farm, they'd throw money at you because it was a good business and still can be.
14: Overbay says another challenge today is transportation. It's expensive to truck milk to a processing plant, especially in rural areas with few farms left.
18: It's not a product that you get rid of locally. You have to put wheels underneath it.
14: Overbay says if fuel prices stay high, farmers may find it's even more difficult to pay someone to transport their milk. Back at the Hufford farm, Jim says he and his brother are remaining hopeful.
15: It is a tough industry, and I don't have a secret.
14: In 2 years, their dairy will turn 100. In Wythe County, I'm Roxy Todd.
1: Perry Bennett won the West Virginia Photographer of the Year Award back-to-back in 2025 and 2026. Bennett shoots photos for the West Virginia Legislature and for arts groups around Charleston, including the West Virginia Symphony Orchestra and Charleston Ballet. Bennett recently spent a week in Reykjavik, Iceland, representing Team USA in the 2026 World Photographic Cup. He got to join the group because of a photo he snapped in Charleston 2 years ago. WVPB's Maria Young sat down with Bennett and brings us this.
19: It was a rainy April in 2024. The USA Cycling Pro Road National Championships were underway in Charleston, but the weather radar looked ominous, and Perry Bennett wasn't sure he was up for it.
20: I was like, do I even want to go mess with it? I could just stay home and be, you know, warm and dry.
19: But as things go, it was a pretty big national, really international event, the precursor to the Olympics that year with some big-name cyclists. So Perry grabbed his camera gear, it's weather-sealed, and multiple lenses that he would need as night began to fall.
20: You know, as I moved around the course, I was shooting different things, and I came across this one corner where I figured there'd be a lot of action at Hale Street. It was Courier Street coming onto Hale Street, and it was a really, really tight corner. So the cyclists are going really fast and coming up on this really tight corner and a really tight turn. And I figured there were either going to be, a big wreck that happened there, or it could be really cool with some of the backlighting.
19: As the rain came down, the umbrellas went up, partially blocking his view.
20: I crossed the road and went down a little bit and was able to frame the shot where there were some people with umbrellas kind of framing it on one side. It was nice and backlit from the big spotlights on one side. You got the cyclists coming around the corner, and

0: and just really were kind of gushing over him. And so when it came time the next year to enter those into a competition, I was like, I've got to enter one of those into the competition. And that was ended up doing really well.
1: The photo he chose is black and white. Race Noir 2 landed him a spot on Team USA. He already knows he didn't place in the final of the competition, a mild bummer in the grand scheme of things, he said, but he felt it was important to be there anyway for a couple of reasons.
0: For one, I'm the first West Virginian to be on Team USA for the World Photographic Cup, which is very exciting. But also, I might not be able to, and I might not be on Team USA ever again in the future. So even though I'm not a finalist, and I can't really go any further to help Team USA out in that aspect, I'm hoping that we can pull out an overall win so Team USA can be on top at the World Photographic Cup. And I want to be there for that.
1: His selection to Team USA is the latest in a long career of, well, picture-perfect moments, many of them snapped under the famous gold dome of the West Virginia Capitol. A few of them actually on top of the gold dome as it was undergoing renovations just a few years ago. His close-ups of the process show a bird's-eye view of the bright gold strips being painted on.
0: I've got hundreds and hundreds of photos and time-lapse videos of them disassembling what they call the spring line, and that's where the dome comes down, and then it comes down again. That little secondary shelf there is the spring line, and that's where the water was being coming into the Capitol, making its way into the into the rotunda and destroying the inside of the building. When they reassembled the spring line, they had to re-gild it, re-add the gold leaf to all of that.
1: Not exactly an easy assignment for a guy who admits to a fear of heights. Loaded with his own gear, he had to climb the scaffolding and document the process.
0: We just take advantage of being able to see it. Oh yeah, oh it's the gold. Well, yeah, someone had to actually like hand lay that gold on there, and it's the thinnest, you know, it's beyond paper thin. How thin that is. But it's actually from Italy. There's a company that makes that, and we got the gold. They lay it down. You got to see the whole process of them adding the primer and adding the adherent, the kind of the glue, and then they put the gold down and then brush it on and make it stick. And then brush away the excess. It's such a neat process, and being able to document that for people to see how it's done, that you're not going to be able to see that again, maybe ever.
2: That was Perry Bennett speaking with Maria Young. During Bennett's trip to Iceland, Team USA won best overall and took home the gold. The American Lung Association has released its 27th State of the Air report on air pollution. In the report, the association graded air quality for metro areas around the country. Appalachia ran the gamut, from A through F, depending on the county. West Virginia's Charleston-Huntington metro area received all A's. Kevin Stewart is Director of Environmental Health for the American Lung Association. WVPB News Director Eric Douglas spoke with Stewart about the report and what it means.
3: So the report talks about ground level ozone versus particle pollution and then year-round particle pollution.
4: That's
3: so
4: right.
3: Explain to me what the distinctions there.
4: There's two kinds of air pollution, and then there's one of them. We have two measures for it. Ozone smog. Ozone is a type of oxygen. It has three atoms in a molecule instead of the regular two. Ozone up high in the stratosphere is a good thing. It protects us from the ultraviolet light from the sun, so good up high, but it's a powerful respiratory irritant, so we also say bad nearby. We don't want to be breathing this stuff. It causes inflammation in the lungs that some have likened to a sunburn to the lungs. So, and we have a good report, I know, for Charleston. You know, all the counties in the metro area that have any measurements for ozone smog did not find any bad air days during the 3 years that we look at in this year's report. So that's a good item that we point out. The other measure that we're talking about is fine particle pollution. Now, it's not a single chemical like ozone is. It's a complex mixture. It's sometimes called soot pollution because soot from burning things incompletely is part of it, but it can also include other things, crustal material from agricultural operations, even a

0: ammonia from agriculture can go and react in the atmosphere to make some salts that are part of the fine particles, metal fumes.
1: You rated three different areas: Charleston, Huntington metro area. Then you also looked at the Morgantown and Wheeling areas.
0: Yeah. I mean, you know, in general, I mean, you can have a place like Morgantown where the air quality is really quite good. You know, you're getting B grades and passing grade for the year round measure. You know, that's a reasonably good report card. You know, it doesn't mean it's perfect. And we know that even one bad air day can be one bad air day too many for a person who's in one of the high risk or at risk groups. But at the same time, if it's only, an odd day out of a 3-year period, that's pretty good performance. And we're glad to report that.
1: What can the state do, though, to improve on that?
0: When you're detecting an odor, there's a good chance what you're breathing is a volatile organic compound that also helps to create ozone. You know, that's an example. Or when you see smoke, you know you're creating fine particle pollution. And the question then is, okay, to what extent can some of those sources do better to be better neighbors? You know, what kind of incentives can be put in place?
1: Report mentions EPA rollbacks. Give me an example of the EPA rollbacks that affect what we're talking about.
0: The fact is that we do know that fine particle pollution levels exceeding 9 micrograms per cubic meter does cause people to experience adverse health outcomes. So it can cause people to have problems breathing. It can cause people to have heart attacks and go to hospitals and die even. You know, we know that this attitude that somehow the air pollution is clean enough, even when in fact the science has abundantly demonstrated there are still dangers to the public, is unfortunately something that will have impacts. And it may not be something that you're going to obviously see. It's not like, you know, there's going to be a big dark cloud of smoke that, and a bunch of people having problems breathing or having heart attacks under it that you can point to and say, ah, but the problem is that, you know, these people are distributed around our society. The populations at risk are on the order of about half the population. So people with asthma and older children and the senior citizens will experience a lower quality of life, even incrementally, but that all adds up. This is a fragile achievement to have straight A's in all the counties in the Charleston-Huntington metro area. That didn't always happen. We know that just because it's happened, you know, in this year's report, that's not a guarantee it's going to continue.
2: That was Kevin Stewart, Director of Environmental Health for the American Lung Association, speaking with Eric Douglas. The Trump administration wants to open thousands of acres of national forest to new road building, areas that have been off limits for decades. But critics in North Carolina and other states say the government's justification for rolling back the so-called roadless rule just doesn't hold up. Blue Ridge Public Radio's Katie Myers and WABE's Emily Jones teamed up to report on this topic. Here's Katie Myers.
3: Outdoor guide Heath Carty sometimes feels like he's racing against time to show people the wilderness he loves so much. As he walks into South Mills River, a roadless area in the Pisgah National Forest in far western North Carolina, he says many people may never know what they're missing.
4: How do you explain to someone what chocolate cake tasted like if they've never tasted it and it doesn't exist?
3: Once they do taste it, camp in the woods, catch and gut their own fish, soak up what the wilderness has to offer, Carty says they often want more.
5: A lot of my business is repeat business. It's people that come back every year.
3: The area where Carty takes his clients, about 5 miles from the nearest road, looks a lot like other forests in western North Carolina at first glance. Rhododendron, mountain laurel. But to those who know what they're looking for, it's special.
6: Roadless areas protect some of the most intact ecosystems on our public lands.
3: Jordan Linger is a bow hunter and a spokesperson for the North Carolina chapter of interest group Backcountry Hunters and Anglers. He says most of the hunters he knows prefer roadless areas. These places can be hard to access, but he says that's part of the appeal.
6: People want to have that challenge to say, it's like, hey, I hiked in 8 to 10 miles and camped out. And I came out with these birds, this trout, and one of the most amazing deer I've ever seen in my life.
3: In 2001, the U.S. Forest Service realized it had built more roads than it could maintain. So it banned new roads in designated parts of national forests. In the Southeast, these areas have come to provide rare pockets of ecological and natural relief in a densely developed region. Now, the Forest Service wants to revoke the rule. The agency says these places should be easier for visitors and firefighters to get to.
7: The public have been locked out of lands, and our firefighters have been restricted from accessing fires quickly.
3: That's Secretary of Agriculture Brooke Rollins on C-SPAN, making her case to the Western Governors Association last year. She argues more visitors would bring money into local economies. But local recreation guides like Cardi and Linger say keeping roadless areas remote actually helps their businesses. They argue building roads would ruin the wilderness they rely on here in North Carolina. And advocates in Georgia don't buy the firefighting argument either. Here's Emily Jones with WABE.
8: In North Georgia's Chattahoochee National Forest, ecologist J.P. Schmidt with Georgia Forest Watch scrambles up a steep slope through leaf litter and scattered branches, soon cresting a ridge that overlooks a wooded valley. It's beautiful, but tough to get to. If a fire started here, Schmidt says,
9: it would get a fair way and before they could maybe do much about it.
8: But that's not necessarily a bad thing. He says letting a fire burn can clear out the leaves, small trees, and other flammable material that can turn a small fire into a big, disastrous blaze.
9: You've got all these fuels taken care of, and there's much less threat of a major fire again anytime soon.
8: In a statement, the Forest Service notes that roadless areas in the Chattahoochee are generally small and interspersed with nearby communities, roads, and recreation sites. The agency argues easier access for firefighters could help protect those places. But access cuts both ways, Schmidt says.
9: If there were more roads, there would be more access, so people might start fires, you know, purposely or accidentally.
8: Human activity, from cigarettes to dragging tailpipes to arson, is by far the leading cause of wildfires, according to the National Interagency Fire Center. The administration is expected to publish an environmental impact statement on repealing the roadless rule soon. That will be open for comments from the public.
2: Some people are noticing that while it's still early in the spring, they're already seeing more ticks than usual. And with an increase in ticks, the chances of contracting a tick-borne illness go up too. WVPB's Chris Schultz spoke with Dr. Kane Myers, Associate Medical Director for UPMC Go Health Urgent Care in West Virginia, to learn more.
10: Are we in fact seeing more ticks these days, or is that a symptom of better diagnostic tools?
11: So it's a little bit of both. There is truth to the fact that we are seeing more ticks. They're relating that to milder winters. When it gets really cold, gets below freezing, that helps dampen the tick population. And except for last winter, we did have kind of a pretty rough winter. But aside from that, most of our winters have been milder than they were historically, and that's resulted in an uptick in the number of ticks we're seeing. Also, the more people get outside and are doing outside activities, that increases the exposure risk. And we also are getting, it's a good thing that we're getting education out there, so people are more aware of the dangers of tick bites, and we're getting better at diagnosing it.
10: What are the risks of a tick bite?
11: Probably the most commonly known risk factor with a tick bite is Lyme's disease. That is also the most common complication of a tick bite that we see in West Virginia. There are other tick-borne or zoonotic illnesses, we call them, that ticks can spread. That includes things like Rocky Mountain spotted fever, anaplasmosis, babesiosis. Those aren't quite as common in our area, but Lyme's disease is certainly a risk. You can also get local infection from a tick bite. They can become infected with bacteria just because it's a break in the skin.
10: Does it matter to know what kind of tick you were bitten by if you happen to dispose of it before you see a medical professional?
11: Yes, there is value to knowing what kind of tick it is. If the ticks look different, that means they're a different species. But the characteristic coloring that they have does help determine what species of tick it is. The black-legged tick that is common in West Virginia, we refer to that as a deer tick. A lot of times, it is very small, has a characteristic look to it. That is the number one spreader of Lyme's disease that we see. And then there are other ticks like the Lone Star tick that we do see in West Virginia. That spreads something called alpha gal. I don't know if you've heard of that before, the meat allergy that you can get from tick bites. If you can either bring the tick in, you know, put it in a bag or a container to bring it in so the healthcare provider can see it, or if you just take a picture of it, you know, that works.
10: Can you tell me a little bit more about some of these other infections?
11: No, they are legitimate concerns. We do see cases of those in West Virginia, just not as common as Lyme's disease. The statistics that I have for Lyme specifically from the Department of Epidemiology and Statistics in West Virginia show that we had about 300 cases of Lyme's disease in West Virginia in 2016. That increased to about 1,500 in 2021. So that kind of gives you an idea of a pretty dramatic increase that we've had. The other ones, Rocky Mountain spotted fever, is similar to Lyme's. It presents with a rash, fever, chills, body aches. The rash doesn't look exactly like the rash with Lyme's disease, but it's a very similar disease process. The babesiosis, anaplasmosis, alpha gal, that does not present with a rash. So they're a little bit harder to diagnose. They can present with just flu-like symptoms. So that's why it's important to see a healthcare professional, because one, we can help determine if you're at risk for tick disease, and if we feel you are, we can do testing that can determine if you have one of those in direct treatment.
10: Is there anything that I haven't given you a chance to discuss with me?
11: If you do find a tick that is embedded on you, it is important to remove it as soon as possible. The less time they spend embedded, the less likely they are to transmit a tick-borne illness. So don't be afraid to remove it on your own at home. Just take some tweezers, apply some gentle pressure, and try to get the tick out. There's also preventive medication that you can take. If you were bitten by a high-risk tick, we could prescribe antibiotics that help prevent you from developing Lyme's disease, even without testing or you developing symptoms.
2: That was Dr. Kane Myers speaking with Chris Schultz. 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Till next time, thanks for joining us as we journey throughout Appalachia. Our theme music is by Matt Jackford. 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Bill Lynch is our producer. Abby Neff is our associate producer. Our executive producer is Eric Douglas. Kelly Libby is our editor. 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
14: Here's your Radio IQ forecast. Fairly cloudy tonight, lows in the mid-50s and lower 60s. Fairly sunny on Sunday, possibly a shower or storm later on for the northern reaches of the listening area. A slight breeze and hot, highs in the lower 80s to low 90s across the region. More sunshine Monday.